0: Show, we're getting into the Trump-sized reckoning Christians are having now that the government is all in on Christianity. But are they buying what Trump is preaching?
1: And I'm Rachel Martin. Later on, Wildcard actor and writer Lena Dunham on the joys of being alone.
2: It gives you a deep understanding that everyone is walking around with their stuff, an empathy for how hard it is to just exist in a human form, and like a real reverence for the fact that we are all in it together.
1: After these headlines.

0: Live from NPR News in Washington, I'm Janine Herbst. President Trump says the U.S. will guide stranded ships through the Strait of Hormuz starting tomorrow. The military says it will use 15,000 service members, guided missile destroyers, and more than 100 land and sea-based aircraft. This as the war in Iran is at a stalemate. NPR's Tamara Keith has more.
1: Global oil prices are up. The price of regular gasoline in the U.S. is averaging well over $4 a gallon. And the critical Strait of Hormuz has been functionally closed for weeks. Now President Trump says that for humanitarian reasons, to get ships and crews safely out of the area, the U.S. will guide them through the strait. He's calling it Project Freedom. Quote, if in any way this humanitarian process is interfered with, that interference will unfortunately have to be dealt with forcefully. Iran hasn't agreed to reopen the strait. It is one of many matters on the table as the U.S. and Iran trade and reject proposals to end the war. Tamara Keith, NPR News.
0: The World Health Organization says three people died from an outbreak of a dangerous respiratory virus on a cruise ship in the Atlantic. NPR's Rob Stein has more.
2: The WHO says six people aboard the cruise ship have been infected with the hantavirus, three have died, and one is in intensive care in South Africa. The WHO says the agency is working with the cruise ship's operators to evacuate two symptomatic passengers. The agency is also helping assess the outbreak and provide any additional support necessary for the remaining passengers. Hantavirus is a relatively rare infection that is usually caused by exposure to urine or feces from infected rodents. It can cause severe respiratory illness. Rob Stein, NPR News.
0: Wall Street started the month feeling optimistic despite the ongoing oil crisis. NPR's Maria Aspen reports investors will be watching for corporate report cards this week and a crucial update on employment.
3: More than 100 big companies are due to report earnings this week. Wall Street will be paying close attention to the controversial tech company Palantir, whose AI software is used by the U.S. government. Investors will also be watching Walt Disney, CVS, and McDonald's. The markets have generally been happy so far with this latest round of corporate results, despite ongoing worries about both the energy crisis and the AI bubble. The tech-heavy NASDAQ and the benchmark S&P 500 both started the month hitting new record highs. Meanwhile, Wall Street will get a different window into the state of the economy on Friday, when the government releases its monthly jobs report. Maria Aspen, NPR News.
0: U.S. futures contracts are trading in mixed territory at this hour. 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Two makers of the abortion pill mifepristone asked the Supreme Court this weekend to keep the pill available through telemedicine after a lower federal court's ruling prohibiting patients from getting the pills by mail. Danko Labs and GenBio Pro's emergency applications came a day after the Fifth Circuit Court of Appeals temporarily halted healthcare providers from prescribing the drug by telemedicine, so the ban stays in place nationwide for now. Indigenous activists say a pipeline that gained President Trump's permission to cross the U.S.-Canada border sounds a lot like the Keystone XL. The Biden administration effectively ended that project soon after taking office. Kayla DeRoche from Yellowstone Public Radio has more.
4: The Bridger Pipeline would start in Phillips County in north-central Montana and carry Alberta oil sands down through eastern Montana. Fort Peck Assiniboine tribal member and Wolf Point City Councilman Lance Forstar says he fought for years against the Keystone XL pipeline.
5: This was all kind of new to me. I was hoping that it wasn't real and that this was just a rumor.
4: Indigenous activists and environmental groups have been rallying around the public comment period for the Bridger Pipeline's environmental analysis. A spokesperson with developer Bridger Pipeline says construction is slated to begin next fall. The pipeline still needs several permits to go ahead. For NPR News, I'm Kayla DeRoche in Billings.
0: U.S. futures contracts are in mixed territory this hour. Dow futures are up about 0.1%. 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
9: Hello, hello. I'm Brittany Luce, and you're listening to It's Been a Minute from NPR, a show about what's going on in culture and why it doesn't happen by accident.
10: Part of the rhetoric of conservative white evangelicals is that they are the oppressed minority in the United States. They say we live in this, you know, this godless secular society, and we are this small group of people fighting for God and country. What I find interesting about that is that they are a minority, but they don't seem to be oppressed.
9: This week, we're talking about two very different but related things, DHS and G-O-D. Since last year, the country has had its eyes on the immigration enforcement operations all across the United States. Department of Homeland Security agents have descended on American cities, pulling children out of school, raiding local businesses, patrolling our airports, and in some cases, even killing protesters. All in the name of public safety. Reactions to DHS operations have divided voters, school districts, and local governments across the U.S., but I'm curious how another major institution is responding to immigration enforcement in America, the church. Across the country, worship leaders and their congregations are weighing in. Some are putting their values and even their bodies on the line, while others are turning the other cheek, or even focusing on scriptures about obedience to the government. But as families continue to be separated, what do faith communities have to say about it? To find out, I'm here with Jason DeRose, NPR religion correspondent, and Reverend Dr. Gabriel Salguero, president and founder of the National Latino Evangelical Coalition and pastor of The Gathering Place in Orlando, Florida. Gabriel, Jason, thank you so much.
11: Hi, good to be here.
10: Hello.
9: So happy to have you both. To start us off, how are you both seeing churches respond to the presence of ICE in their communities across the country? Gabriel, we'll start with you.
11: Look, I think that at least in the Latino evangelical community, there's a deep sense of anxiety and disillusionment. People are severely disappointed with these indiscriminate enforcement actions that in many cases are contributing to 25-30% decrease in worship attendance, parents being detained and deported, and children either in the foster care system or in care of somebody they trust. So the churches are really... I think the word is righteous indignation around these indiscriminate enforcement actions.
9: Mm-hmm. And Jason, what are you saying?
10: Well, I've reported largely around the Los Angeles area where I'm located and also from Minneapolis. And I've talked to many people elsewhere, Texas, Florida, where these enforcement actions have been taking place. And I would say that it depends on the kind of church. You know, if it is, say, a white progressive church, in Minneapolis, I found a lot of people very much out in the streets following DHS agents around, blowing whistles to alert people. And these were organized by faith leaders in the Twin Cities area. If it's a predominantly Latino church, I've been talking to for months now a predominantly Latino Catholic congregation here in Los Angeles that, you know, they're responding by bringing food to members who are too afraid to come to church. Mm. So they're organizing, you know, grocery distribution to their members. So there's really a range of responses depending on the specifics of the congregation. If they feel less endangered, they might be willing to maybe go out into the streets in ways that congregations where the population feels more in the crosshairs of DHS might feel less inclined to go out into the streets right now.
9: I wonder what about like when churches support the U.S. government's current immigration enforcement tactics? Because I imagine that there must be some.
10: Well, that's right. I mean, look at, you know, any of the polling that's looked at who supports Donald Trump. It tends to be white evangelicals, white conservative evangelicals by huge, huge numbers. And so in those congregations, I think there's a lot of focus on rule of law and the importance of paying attention to what the government wants and understanding that the government is doing something for the good of the people. But I think that sometimes that is thought of as the only way that churches are talking about this.
12: I just want to note, like, in thinking about, like, the range of sort of responses that we've seen in churches across the country, thinking right now of what happened back in January at City's Church in St. Paul, Minnesota. Protesters interrupted service, alleging that one of the pastors named David Easterwood was the head of the local ICE field office. It seems like there's kind of like a wide variety of response. Have you seen that kind of reflected in some ways as well, Gabriel?
11: I have. Look, I think, like in any community, evangelicals are not a monolith. And oftentimes when headlines say evangelicals say, they mostly mean white evangelicals. Hmm. They're not predominantly interviewing the close to 10 million Latino evangelicals, the Asian evangelicals, the African evangelicals, mm-hmm. the Haitian evangelicals, the Somali evangelicals. And so there has to be a little more nuance when people say evangelicals say. Hmm. And so the truth is that for the close to 10 million Latino evangelicals, of which I am one, we are deeply indignant about what's going on. And there's going to be a reckoning around this issue, particularly around evangelicals of color.
13: You're listening to It's Been a Minute from NPR. I'm your host, Brittany Luce, here with NPR religion correspondent Jason DeRose and Reverend Dr. Gabriel Salguero. Dr. Salguero is the president and founder of the National Latino Evangelical Coalition and the pastor of The Gathering Place in Orlando, Florida. The three of us are talking about how evangelical Christians are siding with or pushing against the Trump administration's use of Christianity in policymaking. Now, let's get back to it.
12: I want to jump in. I mean, Jason, you're in the midst of reporting a piece about the ways that scripture is showing up in government communications about immigration and war. It's one thing to talk about what's happening with priests in their congregations. It's quite another thing to see some of this, like, very Christian rhetoric coming up in government communications. What's standing out to you about the ways the government is using the language of the Bible?
10: Well, I think, you know, it's not uncommon for, say, a president to make a reference to scripture in, say, a State of the Union address or in a speech, especially if a president is speaking at some sort of memorial service or something like that. But what I'm looking at is in sort of official or quasi-official capacity. So the Department of Homeland Security has produced a number of videos that it tweets or puts on Instagram that quote scripture. There's a famous one that came out early this year that begins with "Blessed are the peacemakers," and then with the song "Everybody Wants to Rule the World," covered by Lorde from The Hunger Games,
12: okay.
10: plays while video is shown of DHS agents and DHS helicopters going in to arrest people. So, you know, here you have this quotation from the Sermon on the Mount, the Beatitudes, "Blessed are the peacemakers, for they shall be called the children of God," mm-hmm. contrasted with law enforcement and military-style helicopters. There's another instance that I found very interesting. There is a lengthy, lengthy tweet from Speaker of the House, Mike Johnson. It's more than 1,300 word tweet in which he lays out a biblical justification for the Trump administration's immigration policies, where he takes to task what he calls liberal people of faith who say that caring for the stranger is an important biblical value. And he sort of does a lot of biblical proof texting to say, well, here are the good biblical reasons that the government should have strong borders and should enforce immigration policies. And then the other instance, I would say that the person within the Trump administration who speaks most frequently using the Bible is probably Pete Hegseth, the Secretary of Defense. Mm-hmm. And I'm very interested in a speech he gave at the National Prayer Breakfast a few months ago.
14: So to that end, here is a reading from the Holy Gospel according to Mark, chapter 8, verses 28 to 38, the word of the Lord.
10: And he uses that to describe why people should go into military action and should fight for their country.
14: For whoever would save his life will lose it, but whoever loses his life for my sake and the gospel's will save it. This is the gospel of the Lord Jesus Christ, the word of the Lord.
10: Sort of equating the idea that, you know, if you lay down your life for your neighbors, which is what Jesus is saying to do, in to arch their back against the empire that was oppressing them, mm-hmm. Hegseth is more or less saying, well, if you lay down your life for your country, you will get into heaven.
14: The warrior is willing to lay down his life for his unit, his country, and his creator. That warrior finds eternal life. His legacy will not be one of loss, but of glory for a cause greater than himself. All power, all honor, and all glory belongs to our Lord and Savior, Jesus Christ.
12: I'll say this. I was raised going to church. I'm sure my parents are listening right now, and they're like, girl, you should remember some of this stuff. Like, you should really remember some of this. I'm wondering, like, Gabriel, how do these examples that Jason has brought up of how different government officials are sort of interpreting biblical text, how does that square with your own understanding of the Bible?
11: Well, Brittany, before I was a pastor, I was a seminary professor. And so I'm trained in theological ethics. And one of the first things they tell you in seminary is, when you take a text out of a context, it becomes a pretext to defend your opinion. And so that happens all the time in history. Many people use scripture to defend slavery. Scripture was used to defend apartheid in South Africa. Scripture was used to defend segregation in the United States of America. Mm-hmm. And as a theologian, I have often seen that you have to take the whole volume of scripture. So Matthew 25, this is Jesus speaking. Jesus, who for Christians is the maximum authority. Mm-hmm. I was a stranger and you welcomed me. I was hungry and you fed me. I was naked and you clothed me. In prison and you visited me. And people will say, when did I do this to you, Jesus? And Jesus says, when you did this to the least of these, my sisters and my brothers. Hebrews 13 says, remember hospitality, because many of you have entertained angels unaware. The word for hospitality in Greek is xenophilia. Literally, remember, love of the stranger. Hmm. In the book of Leviticus, God tells the nation over and over, treat the stranger like a citizen, because you were once a stranger in the land of Egypt. Mm-hmm. And a bunch of evangelicals, Brittany, used Romans 13. Be subject to those in authority over you, because they do not, and I'm paraphrasing, not quoting, yield the sword in vain. But they forget that Romans 13 comes after Romans 12.
12: Mm, oh my gosh, I know that one.
11: Yeah, that says, do not be conformed to this world.
12: But be
11: transformed.
12: By the renewing of your mind.
11: Oh, see, your parents did a good job. Your parents did a good job. And so here's what I want to say is, you can take any text out of its context to make it say whatever you want. But overwhelmingly, the gospel is for the immigrant, the orphan, the stranger, and the widow and the poor, overwhelmingly. Everybody's trying to get God on their side. Everybody. But Abraham Lincoln was right. It's not, is God on my side? As am I doing what God wants me to do? Am I on God's side?
12: You know, you've brought up so many different examples, Gabriel, of how scripture has been used throughout history to justify certain political actions. But I wonder if there are any specific examples of the U.S. government using scripture in support of their actions or agenda. Jason, is that something that has come up in your reporting?
10: Well, it's pretty unusual for, you know, in a pluralistic society, for people to say, like, the Bible says this. Here is the legislative agenda laid out by the Bible. I think that, you know, many biblical scholars and historians of Christianity would argue that the Bible does not offer a legislative agenda. There isn't a one-to-one, you know, correlation. Like, you can't look at ancient Israel or ancient Greece and say, this is how legislation should happen here. However, I would say that during the last year or so in the Trump administration, we are seeing more and more of that. Again, not necessarily from President Trump himself, but from those in his circle, like the Speaker of the House, Mike Johnson, like Pete Hegseth. I think just recently, to the birthright citizenship case that was argued in the Supreme Court, there were a number of religious groups who filed friend of the court briefs. And one in particular was a very broad-ranging one that included Catholics and Protestants and Jews and Muslims and Hindus and Buddhists that made broad appeal to many world religions' understanding of the value of welcoming the stranger to say, this is why the Supreme Court should find this way. That's very different from saying this one religious tradition says this one thing, therefore we should do it in the United States. The Bible says this, therefore we should pass this law or that law.
13: Coming up, Christians are having a Trump-sized reckoning. Does the administration's Christian messaging align with Christian principles? Yes and no.
11: So out of one side, the administration is saying we stand with faith leaders, with evangelicals and Catholics and Christians. And at the other side, the majority of the people who are being detained are Christians. This is the inconsistency that we're trying to highlight.
13: After a quick break. I'm Brittany Luce, and you're listening to It's Been a Minute from NPR.
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13: I'm Brittany Luce, and you're listening to It's Been a Minute from NPR. I'm here with NPR religion correspondent Jason DeRose and Reverend Dr. Gabriel Salguero. We just talked about how Trump administration officials have used the Bible to justify their policies. But not all Christians think these policies, like immigration and customs enforcement actions, line up with Christian principles. Now we're jumping back into our conversation to understand why Christians are divided on how, quote unquote, Christian the Trump administration and this country really are. You know, one of the things that's been kind of on my mind about this really prominently is, like, technically, America is a secular nation. In 1983, did Ronald Reagan declare it the year of the Bible? Yes. But technically, America is a secular nation. So I wonder, why is the government leaning into religion in its messaging?
11: Look, I think I want to say a few things about this.
13: Go for it.
11: Number one, I agree with Jason that the Bible is not a public policy manual. It is a book that forms faith and Christian character, and from which we draw moral and ethics for our living in this society. Number two, it is Thomas Jefferson who argued in a letter to a Baptist church.
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1: Bring that worldview to how they interpret public policy, to how they interpret laws, whether they're for or against laws. But I think that our democracy is rich enough to allow people to come from a religious or non-religious worldview without imposing it strictly from the government.
2: You know, you said that this is a secular nation. It's the government is secular, but the nation itself is actually very religious. For a Western democracy, the United States is one of the most religiously identified countries on the planet. Part of why I think scholars who study this say that is the case is that there is that idea of both free exercise and disestablishment, that you can come here and practice the faith that you choose to practice or no faith at all, and the government will not tell you that you cannot do that, that it is disestablished. You know, America was founded, away from European countries that had national state churches. The pilgrims were trying to get away from religious oppression. So I would say this is not a secular nation. This is a very religious nation, especially compared to other Western democracies. But it is not a nation that has an established religion by the government.
3: I wonder, though, why do you think then the government is leaning so hard into religion in its messaging?
2: Well, I mean, I think part of what's going on in the Trump administration is that the Trump administration knows who their base is, and they are playing to that base. The question, I think, from a political point of view is, you know, is that percentage enough to continue in power? Or are there enough of the other groups that say, no, we are Christians of a different sort, or we are Muslims or Jews or Buddhists of a different sort or Hindus of a different sort, and do not agree with those policies, and that a minority group, which white evangelicals are a minority group in the United States, the question is, do they get to set the legislative and political agenda for the United States?
1: Yeah, Jason, I agree with you in that there's some political advantage, because as soon as you read the scripture, people say, oh, this politician believes like I do. It's kind of the utilitarian version of scripture. You say, hey, I'll use scripture to defend a policy, and that identifies me with a certain base. So there's that. That's a very powerful tool to say, God thinks this way, and if you don't think this way, you don't think like God. You're not on the right side.
3: Okay, this last question is gonna shake the table a little bit. I'm wondering, oftentimes when Americans see other countries' governments using scripture or religious messaging to enforce policy, we don't like that. America tends to get up in arms. So I want to know, why is America so quick to criticize when other governments use this approach, even when America has this same approach, this same tactic of using religious messaging to govern in its arsenal?
2: I mean, I think it is interesting to me that part of the rhetoric of conservative white evangelicals is that they are the oppressed minority in the United States. That they say, we live in this, you know, this godless secular society, and we are this small group of people, you know, fighting for God and country. What I find interesting about that is that they are a minority, but they don't seem to be oppressed, in part because they tend to be straight white people. But part of the self-understanding is that they are under attack from secular society. And so using the Bible and their understanding of the Christian faith to describe how America should be, I think, is in part wanting to claim, or they might say reclaim, what had been a majority in the United States. You know, it's still a majority. And this is the part that I'm always trying to remind people of, that like, almost two-thirds of America is Christian. The actual biggest group after that, two-thirds Christian, is about a quarter of the U.S. that's nothing in particular. They don't identify. They're either atheists, agnostic, or nothing in particular. So they're called the nones, the N-O-N-E-S, which I know that you've talked about

0: on this show.
1: Yeah, I think it's important that we unpack this because this has a lot of texture and nuance. When people start saying Christianity is under siege in America, I say, how many Christian radio stations are there in America? How many Christian television channels are there in America? You see them on TV all the time. How many churches are free to worship in America? I think we have to have a real honest look at this perceived under siege. Yes, there are cultural conflicts around a whole host of values that I'm willing to debate at any time. But that's not the same as saying we don't have religious freedom. There are people in other countries who are saying, my goodness, you have no sense of what real persecution is. Yes. Other Christians and other religious minority groups who are hiding, who are in prison. There was a report by World Relief that came out recently that overwhelmingly the people detained are either evangelical or Catholic. So out of one side, the administration is saying we stand with faith leaders, with evangelicals and Catholics and Christians. And at the other side, the majority of the people who are being detained are Christians. This is the inconsistency that we're trying to highlight.
2: Gosh, I really appreciate being able to have this conversation with the two of you. Jason, Gabriel, thank you both so much.
0: You're welcome.
1: Thank you.
2: That was NPR religion correspondent Jason DeRose and Reverend Dr. Gabriel Salguero, president and founder of the National Latino Evangelical Coalition and pastor of The Gathering Place in Orlando, Florida. I'm Brittany Luce, and you've been listening to It's Been a Minute from NPR. Next up is Wild Card, the show where cards control the conversation. Here's host Rachel Martin.
3: Thank you, Brittany. My guest this week is Lena Dunham.
4: Something that I love about getting older is I feel like I get closer to the person that I was as a child.
2: Oh,
4: like that I took a little vacation away from her, and now I've circled back.
3: Lena Dunham got famous for creating and starring in the HBO show Girls, an unvarnished look at a certain kind of 20-something woman trying to figure out how to be in the world. Lena Dunham has been working on that in her actual life ever since, how to be in the world in a way that feels honest and creative without turning her openness and vulnerability into a liability. She writes about all of it in her new memoir. It is called Fame Sick, and I am so very happy to welcome Lena Dunham to Wildcard. Hi!
4: Hi, Rachel. I love that you joined me in the pajama chic theme of my book tour.
3: Right?
4: And my life.
3: So,
4: yes.
3: I will fess up that I was looking at your Instagram, and I saw a post. You were doing your audiobook of Fame Sick, and you were so comfy in your jams, like on a couch,
4: so
3: and you were
4: cozy.
3: Like so fully in your pajama era. I was like, this is such a great excuse for me to wear pajamas to work.
4: My mother's, one of her only rules, and my parents didn't have a lot of rules, was you will not wear pajamas out of the house. And when I grew up, it was the rule that I flouted the most and the most immediately. So thank you.
3: This is round one memories. First three cards, Lena, one, two, or three.
4: Three, please.
3: Three. Where would you go when you wanted to feel safe as a kid?
4: What a great question. My grandma's house.
3: Yeah.
4: My grandmother, whose name was, my father's name is Carol Dunham. His father's name was Carol Dunham. And his mother's name was Carol Dunham.
3: I mean, once you find a good name, just
4: you
3: keep
4: just
3: it going.
4: Just have to,
3: double
4: I
3: down.
4: Think Carol and Carol met, and they went, well, it seems pretty clear what we have to do. And she was just the most, I think a lot of people would have found her a little bit gruff and sort of keeping people at a distance. But I was her first grandchild, and we had a very special relationship. And she loved to read. She loved to sew. She loved to watch movies. I would go to her house, and the minute I walked in, it smelled like mothballs, very classic grandmother smell. And I would go for every school vacation for 2 weeks in the summer. And she died exactly 25 years ago when I was 14.
3: Oh.
4: And that was a big turning point in my life. But I still really feel her with me in a lot of the important ways. And sometimes I'll have a dream where I go back to her house and go in and she's just always been there. Like she, not, she, I, and I'm like, what?
0: Yeah.
4: You didn't call me? You've just been here?
0: Yeah, totally.
4: And she's just happily reading a book or eating a steak sandwich or any of the many
0: but
4: things that
0: she loved to do. Aren't those dreams the best? I have those about loved ones who've passed too. And it's just they're living beside you in a parallel life. And it's like every once in a while a dream will happen and it's just like a little door over there and you're like, oh, you are still there.
4: That's exactly what it is. And there's so much more real. Like I can feel her skin. I can smell her smell. And they often happen around big, important events. And so she's been a real protector for me and was
0: the word
4: in my
0: safety,
4: childhood.
0: The word safety does apply to her? Like it did feel safe?
4: She was the safest. I don't ever remember her being cross with me in any way.
0: No.
4: I don't ever remember her reprimanding me. I remember everything that I sort of was told was odd or frustrating about myself, she just kind of rolled with. If I was scared to sleep, she made a nest on the floor next to her bed. If I didn't want to eat dinner, then we ate pound cake. But it wasn't like that thing of sometimes there's a someone who kind of, it wasn't being spoiled. It was being seen, if that makes sense.
0: Yeah. That's lovely.
4: So
0: I'm so glad you had that.
4: I feel so lucky that I had it, too.
0: Yeah.
4: I feel so lucky that I had it, too.
0: Okay.
4: So thank you for letting me talk about her. She was amazing.
0: I love it. Okay. One, two, or three?
4: I'd say let's go two.
0: What's something someone told you that changed your trajectory?
4: What is something that someone told me? When I was probably in like fifth grade or something, I had I had wanted to go to this very specific drama camp that was for musical theater. And it was like a 2-week program, but it was, you know, I think it was called Applause. And I was very excited about it. And I couldn't stop talking about how I was going to go to Applause. And we were going to perform Joseph and the Technicolor Dreamcoat and whatever. And then I got to Applause and the kids were like little musical theater sharks, which is what like that very classic depiction of musical theater kids who would truly throw one another in front of a moving bus if it meant sort of getting out, making it up from understudy or whatever. And I was in the chorus and your job as the chorus was, you know, you had to be there all the time, even though you're really mostly just waiting around. And I got home and I was like, Mom, I really don't like Applause, but I can't be a quitter.
0: Yeah.
4: And my mom went, why can't you be a quitter? What's wrong with quitting things? Quitting, and I think she actually said, quitting is fun. I love quitting. And my mom is someone who is extremely ambitious and dogged, but also if she's not feeling it, she's not feeling it.
0: Yeah, yeah.
4: And I think that there's this sort of idea that following through despite everything is a value.
0: Mm-hmm.
4: It's a value in relationships. It's a value in work. Mm-hmm. It's a value. And it often prevents us from accessing our own instincts. And there's plenty. The thing I think she was really trying to say is there's so much in life you can't quit. You know what I mean? Like you can't quit your family. You can't quit your body. You can't quit your brain. And so if there's something like
0: you have agency over it. Yeah.
4: So you have agency over it.
0: Yeah.
4: And in my adulthood, it has often come back into my brain, quitting is fun. And last week, my brother texted me about quitting something, and he went, I love quitting, just like Mom. And I was like, yeah, so do I. And there's lots of stuff that I will never quit, but I did quit Applause. And then I stayed home for like 2 weeks and read, and it was fantastic.
0: And it was great, yeah. I remember when someone told me I could stop reading a book. And it was so liberating. Oh. You know, when you're like in a book and you're like, I'm not into this book, but I gotta keep reading this book to the end. And then
4: until I was like 20, I didn't know that you could stop reading a book.
0: Right.
4: And now I stop reading books all the time.
0: All the time. It's so liberating.
4: Or I pick them up and read 15 pages of them and I go, I got what I needed from
0: that. That's right. And now we're done.
4: And if I feel compelled to finish it, I will.
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4: It gives you a deep understanding that everyone is walking around with their stuff, an empathy for how hard it is to just exist in a human form.
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5: I'm Indira Lakshmanan. The country is heading into midterm primaries with Ohio and Indiana holding key votes on Tuesday. This as Louisiana suspended its congressional primary after the Supreme Court overturned voting maps. We'll take a look at primaries ahead of November's hotly contested midterms. That's next time on Here and Now.
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8: I'm Rachel Martin, and you're listening to Wildcard from NPR, the show where cards control the conversation. 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
9: Round two.
10: Okay, great.
9: Insights. One, two, or three?
10: Two, please.
9: Two. What do you like when no one's around?
10: What do I like when no one's around? I mean, I would say that my happiest place, besides, you know, with my husband and our pets or with my nuclear family, and I do also really love being on set. I have a few happy places. But I would say my most, like, true place is I'm sort of not in bed, but on bed with either a book or my, or often with my laptop, just tip-tap-tapping away. And sort of the same, something that I love about getting older is I feel like I get closer to the person that I was as a child.
9: Oh,
10: like that I took, maybe in the years I talk about in the book, I took a little vacation away from her. Mm. And now I've circled back to being, having this kind of engagement with my own imagination and my own fantasy life that is really joyful. Mm. And so, you know, I'm in my bedroom, which is a melange of colors and lots of stacks of books, and I've got cats and dogs and bunnies running around, and I
9: So you're not ever really alone. You're a person who likes other energy.
10: You can never really be alone. I love to have lots of little energy. I explained to my friend Alyssa, because my rabbits were sitting on the end of my bed, and she's always saying, like, how do you have so many pets? And I said, it makes me feel like Snow White. Like, it makes me feel like I have, you know, bluebirds helping put on my dress. And she went, I get it now. I get it now. And every time a bunny comes running through my line of sight, you go, okay, I'm surrounded by life. I'm surrounded by energy. But I also don't, I love to be engaging with words through writing, but not having a pressure to talk. And so much of my kid life and teen life was just sitting in my room, reading and writing without a sense that it was for anyone in particular, with a sense that it was to entertain myself. I remember my father saying to me once when I was really young, I once said I was bored, and he said, being bored is for boring people. Like, there's nothing that you can't summon. If you're sitting somewhere and you're
9: so
10: stuck.
9: So good, and I'm totally going to use it on my kids.
10: It's true. He was like, if you're stuck and you're sitting there, think about something that interests you. And so I just had a, you know, I just have had a real return to that young person who just has a lot of joy in delving into both, you know, the written word or watching, creating like some festival of movies for myself with a theme that doesn't matter to anybody else. Watercoloring, I have lots of little hobbies and
9: joy,
10: bits and things, and I can just, I could, if you were like, you are going to be alone in the house with just your pets and your little hobbies tip-tapping around for 7 days, there would not be a second of that I would not enjoy.
9: I love the image of you as Snow White and all the little birds helping you get dressed in your pajamas.
10: To be clear, they never help. They recently they ate help. A pair of ballet flats, but they never help.
9: So lazy, actually. Okay.
10: Sometimes I look at them and I go, you guys don't pay any rent.
4: How can you act like this
0: literally,
4: when you don't pay
0: the
4: any
0: rent? Least you could do is like yeah. tie my shoelace.
4: Exactly. Or put a small tiara on my head.
0: Okay, one, two, or three?
4: Three, please.
0: Three. Where do you feel most free?
4: Where do I feel most free? I really love being on set. I really love directing, especially now that I'm directing and not acting as much. So mm-hmm. I don't have as much, as the young people say, I don't have to be perceived as much. I just love the kind of, it's all the let's put on a play energy that I wanted as a kid, minus the cutthroat mania of applause summer camp. And I love that you have to make all kinds of quick decisions every day, all day. I love that you're in kind of these really involved, elongated creative conversations with people.
0: Yeah.
4: And I love, it's just a place where I don't always feel great at parties or I'm not always the best at kind of navigating. Mm-hmm. I like situations where it's clear what everybody's job is and there's not.
0: Yes.
4: At a party, it's not always clear what everybody's job is.
0: Preach, sister. I know. I find that very overwhelming.
4: On a group vacation or whatever. But when I'm on set and I go, okay, every single one of us has a role to play.
0: Yeah.
4: And we're essential in putting this together. And if we play our roles and do our jobs, we're going to make something really beautiful.
0: Mm-hmm.
4: And we all know how not to step on the other's toes because it's clear that he's the one who puts the microphones on and
0: you're saying
4: she's
0: structure
4: the one who
0: is freedom.
4: That's exactly right. That's exactly right. Structure is freedom and you can wild out inside of that. And so I love being on set.
11: If you're just tuning in, this is Wild Card from NPR, the show where cards control the conversation. I'm Rachel Martin and my guest today is actor and writer Lena Dunham. And it's time for Lena to pick the next card.
0: Now we are in our beliefs round. It is the last
4: round. Oh, wow. Cool. Cool.
0: One, two, or three?
4: One, please, Rachel.
0: Have your feelings about death changed over time?
4: Yes.
0: How so?
4: They have. I was one of those kids who was like rigid with fear about dying. Everything was like, you know, when are you guys going to, I would ask my parents, when are you guys going to die? Like three times a day. Like, I'd be like, can you tell me it's going to be this many years? How many more years do you think I'm going
0: to
4: be
0: alive? I just need to plan.
4: What's going to happen to grandma? Right. Like, that's basically was the vibe. And also I was obsessed with what happens. And I was also I remember asking over and over, well, if we're all just going to die, why do we do anything? Which mm-hmm. is, and I remember my father going, that's the question. Like he was like, I'm not going to pretend I have an answer for it. That yeah. is the question.
0: Yeah.
4: And my mom is like, it's genetic. She had a terrible, terrible death preoccupation. And my brother and I have both inherited it.
0: Mm.
4: And I remember when my grandmother died when I was 14 being like, oh, my God, I cannot relax. Like, this is going to really actually happen to all of us.
0: Mm-hmm.
4: And you better get it in while you can. And one of the things about chronic illness, because mm-hmm. I think so many of us think that, you know, our first experiences with pain or being enfeebled or being kind of limited in our bodies are going to come when we're much, much older,
0: mm-hmm.
4: is that you develop a different relationship to your body and to the idea that your body, at least my experience has been, and I've talked to a lot of other people who do feel this way, like it gives you this sense that your body is this really amazing thing that we're given to move through the world in,
0: mm-hmm.
4: but that it's also just sort of like the vessel. It's sort of, you know, hermit crabs crawl from shell to shell, and this is the one that we get this time around.
0: I have to do it. It's almost impossible to summarize mm-hmm. your health issues, but I'm going to attempt just as a little parenthetical, chronic yeah. Endometriosis and chronic pain. And for years and years and years, not diagnosed, doctors not listening to you. You had to have a hysterectomy. There's still a lot of pain. You also, you also suffered an addiction to pain pills because of all the chronic pain. So
4: that's right. That's and I have something called Ehlers-Danlos syndrome, which is an inherited connective tissue disorder, which runs in my family. My grandfather had it. My uncle had it. He also dealt with autonomic nervous system issues. He died when he was 63. And so it's something that it's not as much of a mystery now, but it was a mystery for a long time.
0: Yeah. And when you are beset with so many physical conditions, naturally your mind would go to, how is my body betraying me? How much time do I have? How am I going to live?
4: Totally.
0: Is it, how can I make it meaningful at the same time?
4: How can I make it meaningful? And also how can I get comfortable with the idea that my body's only a part of what I am?
0: Yes.
4: And this also, this entire thing of Lena Dunham is only a part of what I am. Like, what I really am is in a sort of essential sort of, I mean, I don't want to sound too LA woo, but I feel like what I actually am is part of like a big, beautiful, connected network of, I mean, I'm part of a big consciousness.
0: Yeah.
4: And something that I love both about I don't love having chronic health issues. I would love to be, you know, winning the Olympic gold medal like Alyssa out there dancing to Donna Summers in her cute skates. But what I have learned from it and what I love about being sober is that it gives you a deep understanding that everyone is walking around with their stuff, an empathy for how hard it is to just exist in a human form, and like a real reverence for the fact that we are all in it together.
0: And are you less preoccupied with dying or in a
4: yes,
0: healthier
4: way? I don't think about it
0: idea?
4: That much.
0: Yeah.
4: Like sometimes I think about like, isn't it crazy that like I'm not going to be here someday and I don't even, and I have no idea what that's going to feel like. But the kind of conclusion I've come to is like, if it's something that we all have to do, then there's no way that it is inherently a bad thing. It is a bad thing when someone loses their life early. It is a bad thing when people are going through grief. It is a bad thing when one person takes another person's life. But death in and of itself, we all got to do
0: it. Inevitability. Yeah.
4: And like, I just feel like anything that's that much of a given has got, and my father said something recently to me, and my mother said the same. He was like, you know, I don't want to do it right now, and I want to be with you guys. But the actual experience, I'm like, let's go. This is going to be interesting. Let's take the ride. Like, it's going to be the psychedelic ride of our lives. Like, cut to all the NPR viewers being like, she is in a cult. She is unwell. But I don't know.
0: I'm into it. I like it. Okay, one more question. One, two, or three?
4: Three, please.
0: Three. What's something you want younger generations to understand?
4: I think rather than something I want, I don't feel like I necessarily have something to impart to younger generations. But what I will say is I'm so impressed with how many members of Generation Z seem to have like a deep I feel like millennials were sometimes rightly, sometimes wrongly accused of like a kind of deep abiding narcissism. Mm-hmm. And I look at Gen Z people and there is a real sense that there are issues greater than themselves. Their concern with social justice, their concern with the planet and the kind of planet that we're going to pass down. Like there is an awareness that we exist in unity and a sort of understanding that we are the keepers of, that we need to create a society that we'd want to pass down, that we need to tend to the planet in a way that will allow everybody else to enjoy it for many years to come, that I feel like is, and I'm just constantly impressed by the like, I think we talk a lot about all the negative things that social media has done, but it's also it's also a way for young people to I sound so old right now. But it's also a way for young, like I sound
0: the social
4: like
0: social media.
4: It's also a way for young people to, but it's also a way for them to connect and share unifying beliefs and form real plans of action.
0: Which is interesting because you have been burned. You have been burned so many times with social media, Lena, in your life.
4: Yes, but I'm not on there forming plans of action, but I'm glad that they are.
0: Yeah.
4: Like, I'm already too old to, like, figure out how to use it properly and be the queen of it. But I'm glad that there's,
10: like the Greta Thunbergs of the world. Like there's just so many incredible young people mm-hmm. in the world.
0: We end the show the same way, with a trip in our memory time machine. In the memory time machine, Lena, you revisit one moment from your past. It's not a moment you would change anything about. It's just a moment you'd like to linger in a little longer. Which moment do you choose?
10: I would say when my parents brought my brother home from the hospital. And I was about 5 and a half, but I was so excited. I mean, I had been begging for them to finally get him, for them to finally procreate. And I was so excited. And I, in my mind, babies were like kind of big and he was so little and like, you know, the way their like hands are all like wrinkly and red, like they're literally like they've just gotten out of a pruney bath.
0: Yeah.
10: And I have these Polaroids of me sitting on the bed and my parents have sort of put him in his swaddle into my arms. And just like the pure glee, it's like I've just been handed the most incredible toy in the entire world. And I remember just looking and being like, we're going to be together. We're doing life together. We're going to be together forever.
0: That's your person. Yeah.
10: And then he started wailing and he was like, I'm not sure about this girl. She's really intense. And and though I talk in the book, we've had our ups, we've had our downs, but we are doing life together. And I feel so lucky that he entered our family. And so it's just such a sweet, special memory for me. And I can really like, if I really, you know, I remember what the baby smell. I remember the little face. I remember the little smushy eyelids, all of it. And I would be thrilled if I could do that all over again.
0: Lena Dunham's new memoir is called Famesick and it's out now. What a pleasure this was.
10: It was a pleasure for me too. And thank you for wearing pajamas with me. And
0: And
10: I also felt proud not to do a skip.
0: I knew you would. Because you're like, you know, you want to be a good girl. You're like an A student.
10: Yeah, I want to be a good girl. I do like to try to be a good girl.
0: And that's it for this week's Wild Card from NPR. I'm Rachel Martin. We'll shuffle the deck and be back next week. Same time, same place. You've been listening to the It's Been a Minute and Wild Card Radio Hour from NPR. Thanks for listening.
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15: Welcome to the newsroom. I'm Charlotte Gallagher. President Trump has a plan to reopen the Strait of Hormuz. Will it work? And are we any closer to a peace deal? 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
1: It's May 4th, and this is your Michigan Minute, where today the first woman to address the Michigan legislature spoke to the all-male body about women's suffrage on this date in 1846. Ernestine Rose was a Polish-born feminist, atheist, and abolitionist who spoke twice to the State House of Representatives in Michigan. She spoke first, quote, on the science of government, and then the following evening a second lecture on, quote, the antagonistical principles of society. Her talks are remembered both as the first time a woman spoke to the legislature and for bringing up the question of female suffrage to the Michigan legislature. And it was on this day in 2010, the voice of Detroit Tiger baseball, Ernie Harwell, was silenced forever. The broadcasting legend was one of Detroit and Michigan's most beloved sports figures for announcing Detroit Tiger games on the radio for 42 years. Upon his death, he donated his massive sports memorabilia collection to the Detroit Public Library. And that is your Michigan Minute.
2: Good morning, I'm Jody Knoll. Happy May. And more specifically, May the 4th be with you. It's Star Wars Day, and I'll have music from Star Wars and pieces with Force and Fourth in the title. I hope you'll join me at 9 this morning on 90.5 Classical.
3: Good morning. 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I'm Mallory Begay. Coming up in 10 minutes on Marketplace Morning Report, Spirit Airlines announced it would be ceasing operations over the weekend after failing to secure a federal bailout. So, what led to the budget airline company's downfall? That plus all the morning's business news on WKAR. It's 8:44.
4: Good morning, I'm Layla Faldin. If you had a question in the mid-90s, a British butler would try to answer it for you online. Ask Jeeves was one of the search engines of the early web, and after nearly 30 years, it has officially shut down. You could ask full questions the way you would to a real person. This was decades before millions of people turned to chatbots with questions like that. As P.G. Woodhouse might say, much obliged, Jeeves. It's Morning Edition.
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3: This is Morning Edition on WKAR. I'm Mallory Begay. Michigan is facing immense environmental destruction caused by invasive species hurting everything from crop production to recreation. But last year, the statewide program that battles invasives was hit with significant budget cuts by the state legislature. WKAR's Victoria Witke reports on what this new reality of having fewer resources means for the people who work to save Michigan's land and waterways.
6: On a drizzly, cold afternoon at Fitzgerald Park in Grand Ledge, Stephanie Day and Ethan Jacobs set out on a mission to find what doesn't belong. She's Mid-Michigan's invasive species coordinator, and he's the parks director for Eaton County. Soon enough, they spot a patch of green leaves dotting the ground. Seeing that green amid the brown shades of early spring means they've found what they're looking for.
7: You get used to that specific shade of green.
8: Yeah. Like a slightly lighter green.
9: Stuff of nightmares.
7: Yeah, it is.
6: Day explains that stuff of nightmares is an invasive plant called lesser celandine.
7: Yeah, they're like kind of heart-shaped. And they have a couple different colors of green, which not very many plants have that, so it catches my attention.
6: Lesser celandine may sound pretty, but it's a danger to our state's ecosystems. Day and Jacobs are surveying the park so they can help fight the plant's most severe impacts. The invasive blooms earlier than native plants, taking up resources wildflowers need to grow. That means less flowers, which Day says hurts more than just the park's beauty.
7: And that's really the bottom of the food chain, right? It impacts everything above. So the birds that feed on the insects that are pollinating these plants, it's all connected.
6: But lesser celandine is just one of more than 30 species on the state's priority watch list, meaning it's not everywhere yet, but it's still causing harm. Dozens of more invasive plants and animals are already established. Those species kill native trees, fish, crops, and more. Even recreation is impacted, like invasive aquatic plants blocking the places we like to boat and swim. But last year, state legislators cut funding towards the statewide invasive species program for the first time since it was founded more than a decade ago. Joanne Foreman has worked for the program from its beginning. She says the cuts are coming out of the grants that go to local communities and organizations, which means less ammunition to fight invasives.
10: I think we had around 80 applications, and to really only be able to fund less than 50% of them was hard.
6: The MidMichigan Invasive Species Coordinator, Stephanie Day, says for her, the cuts have meant she hasn't been able to treat communities around Portland for lesser celandine. But her four-county coverage area that she's responsible for by herself still keeps her busy. Back at Fitzgerald Park, Day, along with Ethan Jacobs, have found another patch of lesser celandine. This time, the plant is flowering, which means it's ready to spread its seeds. Jacobs is surprised how far back into the park it's proliferated compared to last year.
8: That was not this far. There's some right there. Oh my God.
6: Even if funding is reinstated in the next budget cycle, Foreman with the state program says these cuts will have long-term consequences for the ecosystem. Any kind of pause in managing the spread of an invasive could mean reaching a point of no return.
10: They move faster than we do, unfortunately. So then you might have lost the ability to contain an infestation or to reach a point where you could eradicate that infestation.
6: But Foreman says because invasives aren't stopping, she and others won't let up their fight against them. In Grand Ledge, I'm Victoria Whitkey.
3: Good morning. You're listening to Morning Edition on WKAR. I'm Mallory Begay. Thanks for starting your morning with us, and stay with us. Classical music with Jody Knoll gets started here in about 10 minutes. And later today on Here and Now, we're entering the heart of midterm primary season. Ohio and Indiana hold important votes on Tuesday, and Louisiana just suspended its primary after the Supreme Court rejected its redistricting plan. Get a closer look on Here and Now today from noon to 2 on 102.3 WKAR News Talk. Public Media Giving Days is a moment when communities come together, and we want to thank you for showing up for WKAR News. 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In your Monday weather forecast, sunny today with highs in the mid-70s. Tonight, chance of showers and thunderstorms before 2 a.m., then a chance of showers with overnight lows in the upper 40s. And tomorrow, chance of rain showers, mainly in the afternoon, otherwise mostly cloudy with highs in the mid-50s. Marketplace Morning Report is next. It's 8:51.
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11: From Marketplace, I'm Sabri Benishore in New York. Spirit Airlines says it's almost completed customer refunds after going out of business over the weekend. The airline's demise was both expected and unexpected. It's been struggling for years. It was in its second bankruptcy. But up until Friday, President Trump was talking about finding a way to bail Spirit out. So what happened? Marketplace's Nova Sappho has that.
1: The U.S. government reportedly offered a $500 million rescue to Spirit Airlines, but it came with big strings attached, as much as a 90% stake in the company and priority in getting paid back. Transportation Secretary Sean Duffy over the weekend said current holders of the airline's debt balked.
13: In the end, this was a creditor issue. Again, they have the final say of whether they want to do a deal with the government.
1: Those creditors preferred liquidation to sell Spirit's assets instead of continuing to contend with jet fuel bills that unexpectedly skyrocketed because of the disruptions from the Iran war. Other budget airlines have also reached out to the Trump administration for financial assistance. I'm Novosafo for Marketplace.
11: Fewer and fewer working Americans are earning a living wage. A new report from Dayforce and the Living Wage Institute found that just over half of full-time workers earn enough to provide for themselves and their families. That's down 5 percentage points compared to 4 years ago. Marketplace's Kaylee Wells has more.
14: What counts as a living wage depends on how much stuff costs. And right now,
15: the costs of housing, food, childcare, and other essentials are elevated. Energy prices have recently spiked, of course.
14: Jason Rollin with Dayforce says, meanwhile, wages have been going up, just not as fast as costs.
15: Job growth has recently slowed, and millions of workers haven't seen a meaningful improvement in their financial situation.
14: The report shows familiar demographic gaps. Women are less likely to earn a living wage than men, hourly workers less likely than salaried workers, Black and Latino workers less likely than white and Asian workers. And all of those gaps got wider in 2025.
16: Certain workers are always more vulnerable when the economy drops in any kind of way.
14: Saba Wahid is director of the UCLA Labor Center.
16: When there's an unemployment bump, you often see Black workers to experience it harder first and so on.
14: Wahid says one way to alleviate wage gaps is to elevate the lowest wages. The federal minimum wage, she points out, hasn't increased since 2009. I'm Kaylee Wells for Marketplace.
11: All right, let's do the numbers. Dow futures are down 135 points. That is 0.3%. S&P 500 futures are down 0.1%. NASDAQ futures up 0.1%.
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11: Tesla, specifically Tesla's CEO Elon Musk, has long made big promises about robo-taxis. These are fully self-driving taxis. At one point, Musk said half the population of the U.S. would have access to them by the end of last year. In Tesla's earnings call last week, that ambition was whittled down to a dozen or so states by the end of this year. And the reality right now is even more modest. You're much more likely to see a robo-taxi from competitor Waymo. Joining us to talk about Tesla's elusive robo-taxi rollout is Kirsten Korosek, transportation editor at TechCrunch. Good morning.
17: Morning.
11: How widespread are Tesla's driverless vehicles right now?
17: Not widespread at all. They are in Austin, and there are a little bit more than a dozen that are considered to be actively in service. And they did just roll out in Dallas and Houston. But those two, you really need to put a little asterisk next to, because as far as I can see on my end, it's incredibly limited. Just a couple of vehicles in both of these cities.
11: What has made the general rollout of driverless taxis slower than some people might have expected or hoped?
17: There's a number of reasons why. There's the technical reasons, right? And then there's the regulatory hoops that all of these companies have had to jump through. And then there's the hard part of just operating these things.
11: What is the biggest technical hurdle still remaining, do you think?
17: When I've talked to engineers, they sort of sum it up as, you know, we've solved 99.999% of quote unquote full self-driving. And it's that very last fraction in which sometimes the vehicle doesn't operate as it should. There's also, I think, just this interesting phenomenon about how, you know, we accept as a society people dying in car crashes, around 45,000 or so a year.
18: But I think that the level of acceptance of a single autonomous vehicle potentially, you know, killing someone or being involved in a fatal car crash or even injuring someone is very, very low. And so the bar is high.
2: How big is the regulatory hurdle facing these companies?
18: It's dependent on the state. So if you're in the state of California and you want to operate a robo-taxi service, you have to go through two agencies and have multiple different permits. You want to do that in Arizona? It's a very different process and much faster. If we get a federal framework, I think that could be very helpful and actually encourage the disbursement of this technology in a more clear way. But right now you see these pockets or heavy hubs of activity.
2: Do you see a future where autonomous vehicles are commonplace and everywhere?
18: I think that in certain cities, it will absolutely be everywhere. But are we going to see robo-taxis in middle America or in smaller towns? I don't think so. Certainly not anytime soon.
2: Kirsten Korosek, transportation editor at TechCrunch. Thank you so much.
18: Thank you.
2: And just last week, Tesla added five more so-called unsupervised robo-taxis to its fleet in Texas. In New York, I'm Sabri Benishour with the Marketplace Morning Report. 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
1: Good morning. You're listening to Morning Edition on WKAR. I'm Mallory Begay. Thanks for starting your morning with us. Still to come on the program, in order to reduce the stress on animals for better qualities of milk and meat, some farmers and producers are using an augmented reality tool to help them see what cows actually see. That story coming up in 15 minutes. In your capital region weather forecast, sunny today with highs near 75 degrees. And tonight, chance of rain showers and thunderstorms before 2 a.m., then a chance of rain showers after. Overnight lows in the upper 40s.
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3: Live from NPR News in Washington, I'm Dave Mattingly. U.S. Navy guided missile destroyers have moved through the Strait of Hormuz into the Arabian Gulf. That's despite Iran warning American military vessels to stay out of the narrow waterway. U.S. Central Command says the move is part of President Trump's directive known as Project Freedom to help guide stranded commercial ships through the Strait of Hormuz. It's unclear how many Navy ships made it through. Central Command also denies Iran's claim to have hit a U.S. Navy ship in the Strait with two missiles. The World Health Organization is reporting fatalities aboard a cruise ship in the Atlantic from an outbreak of a dangerous respiratory virus. Here's NPR's Rob Stein.
4: The WHO says six people aboard the cruise ship have been infected with the hantavirus, three have died, and one is in intensive care in South Africa. The WHO says the agency is working with the cruise ship's operators to evacuate two symptomatic passengers. The agency is also helping assess the outbreak and provide any additional support necessary for the remaining passengers. Hantavirus is a relatively rare infection that is usually caused by exposure to urine or feces from infected rodents. It can cause severe respiratory illness. Rob Stein, NPR News.
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1: For WKAR News, I'm Mallory Begay. The head of General Motors is re-emphasizing the company's commitment to building internal combustion vehicles. As Quinn Kleinfelter reports, the remarks came at last weekend's Formula One race, where drivers were struggling to use new electric hybrid cars.
5: GM's Cadillac brand entered Formula One for the first time this year, amid rule changes that have drivers bitterly complaining about the new cars. They can abruptly run out of battery power, forcing racers to slow down until their engines recharge. GM CEO Mary Barra was at this weekend's F1 race in Miami to unveil a new sporty Cadillac car for consumers with a V8 internal combustion engine. Barra says the Detroit automaker will have a, quote, broad portfolio of both electric and non-electric vehicles. Formula One set a goal of having cars with zero carbon emissions, but in the future may use sustainable fuels sourced from things like municipal waste. I'm Quinn Kleinfelter.
1: The U.S. Senate has passed a bill meant to improve the safety of infant formula. Michigan Senator Gary Peters authored the bill. That was after bacterial contamination in formula made by a Michigan manufacturer triggered a recall. The CDC and FDA linked it to two infant deaths in 2021 and 2022. Peters says it caused a nationwide shortage.
6: People were starting to hoard infant formula. Mothers and grandmas and other family members were scared that there wouldn't be food for their infant.
1: The bill requires companies to test infant formula before it leaves the production facility and to notify the FDA if any contamination is found. More recently, the FDA says it's likely that 48 infants were sickened by botulism in infant formula made by a New York company. This is WKAR.
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0: artificial intelligence is already in the doctor's office. Now it's showing up in police reports. A new tool promises to turn body camera footage into written reports faster, easier, more efficient. But when one department put it to the test, the results raised big questions. What happens when AI starts shaping the record of what happened? Next time on 1A.
1: 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Mostly sunny skies in our forecast today with a slight chance of rain, breezy with a high of 77. Rain showers tonight, just clouds overnight, a low of 51. Mostly cloudy, 59 on Tuesday.
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0: Artificial intelligence is changing how we learn and work. Now it's showing up in police reports. A new tool promises to turn body camera footage into written reports, saving officers time and effort. But when one department put it to the test, the results raised big questions. What happens when AI shapes the record of what happened? Next hour on 1A.
1: I'm Indira Lakshmanan. The country is heading into midterm primaries with Ohio and Indiana holding key votes on Tuesday. This as Louisiana suspended its congressional primary after the Supreme Court overturned voting maps. We'll take a look at primaries ahead of November's hotly contested midterms. That's next time on Here and Now.
2: 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Mostly sunny skies in our forecast today with a slight chance of rain, breezy with a high of 77. Rain showers tonight, just clouds overnight, a low of 51. Mostly cloudy, 59 on Tuesday.
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1: 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Electricity use in the U.S. is rising for the first time in more than a decade. 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

0: While every veteran's path to PTSD treatment looks different, therapy tends to be the first step to healing. And mindfulness therapy, the act of turning normal activities into meditation, is gaining steam.
1: My therapist said, all right, here's a barbecue potato chip. 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
2: I'm Indira Lakshmanan. The country is heading into midterm primaries with Ohio and Indiana holding key votes on Tuesday. This as Louisiana suspended its congressional primary after the Supreme Court overturned voting maps. We'll take a look at primaries ahead of November's hotly contested midterms. That's next time on Here and Now.
3: 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Mostly sunny skies in our forecast today with a slight chance of rain. Breezy with a high of 77. Rain showers tonight, just clouds overnight, a low of 51. Mostly cloudy, 59 on Tuesday.
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1: Martha Stewart has for decades been synonymous with American entertaining and lifestyle. 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
5: From NPR and WBUR Boston, I'm Indira Lakshmanan.
6: I'm Robin Young. It's Here and Now. Coming up, the Supreme Court has temporarily restored access to the abortion medication mifepristone, allowing it to once again be purchased through the mail.
5: Also, it's primary season with races tomorrow in Indiana and Ohio. They're a bellwether for Democrats' ability to get voters to the polls.
7: In the Democratic strongholds in Ohio, turnout can sometimes be, you know, almost shockingly low.
6: And a rare disorder that causes people to become drunk without drinking any alcohol is debilitating and dangerous.
8: You can imagine sitting down and watching a TV show with your family at 7 o'clock, and at 7:15 at the first commercial break, you're drunk. I mean, it can happen that quickly.
6: Coming up here and now.
2: First, the news. Live from NPR News, I'm Lakshmi Singh. Iran is threatening to attack commercial vessels that try to transit the Strait of Hormuz without permission or any U.S. warship that helps. Earlier, President Trump said the U.S. military would help ships leave the waterway where a blockade has disrupted oil and other shipments and caused an unprecedented energy crisis. As NPR's Mara Liasson reports, President Trump calls the operation Project Freedom.
9: Trump has described this as a humanitarian mission to help ships that are stuck in the strait and running low on supplies. U.S. Central Command says it will involve guided missile destroyers, more than 100 aircraft, 15,000 service members. But this is not so much an escort service, a military escort, rather than it's to guide them. In other words, to show them where the safe routes are without sea mines. Iran says the whole thing violates the ceasefire.
2: NPR's Mara Liasson reporting. Early voting started over the weekend in Louisiana, where the governor has suspended U.S. House races, though they still appear on the ballot. Aubrey Uhas of member station WWNO reports some people are casting votes anyway.
10: U.S. House races are on hold after last week's Supreme Court ruling threw out Louisiana's map, and officials say any votes cast won't be counted. Lawmakers are expected to meet this week to work on passing a new map that could eliminate one or both of the state's majority black districts. Saria Jackson cast her ballot in the state's primary during early voting on Saturday. She says it was unreasonable for the state to suspend House races at the last minute.
11: Nowhere near reasonable. They're literally trying to take power from the people.
10: Multiple lawsuits filed by voters, voting groups, and candidates argue it's also illegal. For NPR News, I'm Aubrey Uhas in New Orleans.
2: The U.S. Supreme Court's temporarily allowing women seeking abortions to obtain the pill mifepristone through the mail or at a pharmacy without having to visit their doctor in person. The High Court blocked a federal appeals court ruling that imposed restrictions last week. Week two of the trial pitting billionaire Elon Musk against OpenAI CEO Sam Altman is getting underway in California. Here's NPR's John Ruwich.
12: Musk sued OpenAI, Altman, and another founder for, in his words, stealing a charity. OpenAI was founded as a nonprofit, but Musk says a for-profit arm set up to attract investment and talent has become the main thing. And he says Altman and others have cashed in. Musk helped found OpenAI, but he said in court last week he had been a fool to put tens of millions of dollars into it in the early days. That's because the other founders, he says, treated it as seed capital. Altman is expected to testify in the coming days. The lawyer representing him and the company say Musk is just bitter. They argue he had no problem with the idea of OpenAI launching a for-profit arm and raising billions of dollars until, that is, it became successful. And he started his own competitor, XAI. John Ruwich, NPR News, San Francisco.
2: This is NPR.
13: For WKAR News, I'm Mallory Begay. The U.S. Senate has passed a bill meant to improve the safety of infant formula. Michigan Senator Gary Peters authored the bill. That was after bacterial contamination in formula made by a Michigan manufacturer triggered a recall. The CDC and FDA linked it to two infant deaths in 2021 and 2022. Peters says it caused a nationwide shortage.
14: People were starting to hoard infant formula. Mothers and grandmas and other family members were scared that there wouldn't be food for their infant.
13: The bill requires companies to test infant formula before it leaves the production facility and to notify the FDA if any contamination is found. More recently, the FDA says it's likely that 48 infants were sickened by botulism in infant formula made by a New York company. The head of General Motors is re-emphasizing the company's commitment to building internal combustion vehicles. As Quinn Kleinfelter reports, the remarks came at last weekend's Formula One race, where drivers were struggling to use new electric hybrid cars.
15: GM's Cadillac brand entered Formula One for the first time this year, amid rule changes that have drivers bitterly complaining about the new cars. They can abruptly run out of battery power, forcing racers to slow down until their engines recharge. GM CEO Mary Barra was at this weekend's F1 race in Miami to unveil a new sporty Cadillac car for consumers with a V8 internal combustion engine. Barra says the Detroit automaker will have a, quote, broad portfolio of both electric and non-electric vehicles. Formula One set a goal of having cars with zero carbon emissions, but in the future may use sustainable fuels sourced from things like municipal waste. I'm Quinn Kleinfelter.
13: This is WKAR.
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1: Learn more about the waters around the Strait of Hormuz. Turns out, it's more complicated than geopolitics. The Persian Gulf is actually the hottest sea in the world.
2: We saw spikes of water temperature of almost 37 degrees Celsius, which is your human body temperature. It's like taking a bath.
1: And it's home to a remarkable amount of sea life, who all react to stress differently.
2: And so the tuna come in and the whale sharks follow them through the Straits of Hormuz seasonally.
3: Moving toward the Iranian coastline, you will see many small islands which house nesting populations of critically endangered hawksbill turtles and many coral reef communities.
1: Mohsen Rezai Atogolipour is an Iranian marine biologist and PhD researcher at the University of Manchester. He says all that marine life under the water could actually be a sign that things aren't going so well.
3: When you started to disrupt an ecosystem, many animals try to leave their regular habitats and just struggling all around to find a new places to hide.
1: Disruptions like underwater explosions, changes in shipping traffic, and minor oil spills might be causing larger mammals, like dolphins, to flee to areas that might be safer, including the Strait. But of course, these are just theories. Any proper analysis of what's changing under the waves will have to wait until after the conflict is over. Henry Larson, NPR News.
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7: Weather for this afternoon, sunny with a few clouds, with thunderstorms possible, a high of 77. For this evening, cloudy skies overnight, a low of 51. For tomorrow, cloudy with some sunshine, followed by cloudy skies in the evening, a high of 58.
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4: I'm Robin Young. It's Here and Now. And there are a lot of people who are mistaken for being drunk. Someone with a speech impediment slurring their words. A diabetic wobbly from low blood sugar. Neither has had a drink. But there is a serious condition in which people who also haven't had a drink are actually drunk. Their blood alcohol soars. They act inebriated. It's called autobrewery syndrome, which turns the body into a fermenting brewery producing its own alcohol. Only about 100 people have been diagnosed, but many more probably have it. Like alcoholism, it can be fatal. Dr. Farhad Malik treats ABS. He's a gastroenterologist at St. Joseph's Health in Syracuse, New York. Doctor, welcome.
10: Oh, thank you for having me.
4: And also joining us is David, a California patient, and we're not using his full name to protect his privacy and prevent some of the discrimination.

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2: This is Fresh Air. Let's get back to my interview with Booker Prize-winning novelist Douglas Stewart. His new novel is called John of John. What did you think masculinity meant when you were growing up, when people made it clear that you weren't masculine enough?
3: Yeah, they were. I always remember as a kid, you know, I was quite expressive. And I remember my brother buying a new shirt, and it was like a check shirt, and it was blue, overwhelmingly blue, but there was a tiny pink line in it, a deck, just tiny, microscopic. And I remember him standing over it and saying, "I can't wear that. That looks really, you know, that looks," he used the slur for it. And I just thought to myself, wow, men are really stuck here, you know, but they really have themselves in their own trap. And I was only like 12 or 13, but I just thought, this is insane.
2: When you were able to dress yourself, How did you dress and what did you want your clothes to say?
3: Well, I think one of the things that sort of made me very conspicuous to these other boys was the fact that my mother dressed me for all of my childhood, which is not unusual for children. But I do think comes a point where boys sort of rebel against that and want to be their own person and have their own hairstyle. And I never reached that point because I was so close with my mother. So when I look back on photos now, I almost look like the husband my mother wishes she had. You know, I have very carefully parted hair. I look at least 30 years older than I am when I'm like, you know, 8 years old. And I look back on it now and I'm just so out of time with all the other boys who were a little bit sort of shabby and knockabout and doing that. And so my own sense of style when I get to fashion college and I start to develop it comes very slowly for me. But it also comes in the mid-90s when people are finally really playing with gender in an interesting way. When we start to hear things like unisex and ambiguous and things like that. And so I take all opportunities to sort of blend genders and really go through about 6 years where I'm playing with that, the things that had oppressed me as a child.
2: Once you figured out you were gay and once you got out of the community that you grew up in and there really was gay culture and gay bars, and you started going to them, how did you feel about being at bars, being at places where, you know, consumption revolved around alcohol, which your mother was addicted to, and you saw the price of that?
3: I once had this conversation with the great Irish writer Colm Toibín, who is a little older than I am, and he said, "Oh, I used to go to gay bars in Glasgow when you would have been a child." And he said, "They were always under the railway station, and they always felt like they were full of sort of hairy, sweaty, self-loathing Presbyterians." And and I felt that was a part of gay history in my city that I didn't access. Yeah, I always, I think, felt ill at ease in gay bars, even when I came of age and I was 18. And mostly because I was looking to have an emotional connection with people or an intellectual connection, and bars are about drinking and dancing, as you say, and I was looking more to make friends and just to feel like I wasn't so invisible in the world. One thing that was really formative to my youth was there used to be a magazine that was like a teen pop magazine, and in the back of that magazine there would be personal ads, other young gay youth from across the country, all across Britain, who were placing personal ads, and then you would respond to them and you would end into a correspondence with this person. And it was, you know, sometimes it would turn into dating, sometimes it might turn into sex, but for the most part it was just long form correspondence. It was letter writing. You would write and you would wait and then you would write again. And in a way I was looking at those letters the other day and I come across almost as like a Bronte sister, how sort of sweet and innocent they are. You know, it's like, "Tell me about the weather where you are and explain your family to me, and, you know, have you seen anything good on television?" And when I think about modern dating now, about how it gets to sex quite quickly, I think, you know,

0: I look back on that time and I feel very lucky to have been in this sort of letter writing phase. And actually, that was the first time, that was how I fell in love. That was how I met my first love, was through these personal ads. And then the next person I thought I was falling in love with had told me he was a 22-year-old man, and then he turned out to be 48. And so catfishing is a very old art form, I think.
1: Well, how did you react when you showed up and found him?
0: I mean, I was devastated and sort of horrified. And one of the things that stays with me about those times is because I couldn't be honest with my family, because I couldn't tell my friends, I put myself in so many scary situations. You know, I would meet people who were essentially strangers, and I was only 18, 17, 18. And I would sort of disappear for a few days, and had anything truly bad happen to me, I don't think people would ever have found me.
1: And you couldn't ask anybody for advice?
0: I couldn't ask anybody. I couldn't talk to my brother about it. There was no, I had to sort of, that really the universal gay experience of the time. I think we were all fumbling forward to find our sense of self and how to be in the world. But you had spoken to me a little earlier, Terry, about sort of secrets and what we hid. But all my childhood, I felt whenever I was going into a room, I was turning myself slightly to the audience that was viewing me so that they didn't see the entire person. Everything about me felt a little taboo. I was very proud to be working class, but I was taught to be ashamed of being very poor. I was taught to be ashamed to be the son of a single mother, to have addiction at home, and then also taught to be ashamed to be effeminate or gay. And so even for my family, when I was being bullied at school for being gay, I thought, you know, all the conditions, which was absolutely supported by religion, but all of society said it was such a wrong thing to be, that when I came home at night, I couldn't tell my family. And when I wrote my first novel, which features a lot of sort of bullying, my sister said to me, "Did you go through that?" And I said, "Yeah, I went through that for about 12 years. And she said, "I didn't know." And I said, "I know you didn't know. You didn't know because I was so ashamed about it that I was fearful if I told you that the other kids were bullying me for being gay, that you would also hate me for being gay."
1: What did she say?
0: I think she was heartbroken. You know, I think she felt so... She's always been a huge supporter of me. I love my sister dearly. And I think, you know, I think when the person you love is suffering through something in silence, I think you can't help but just feel like you wish you'd been there to be able to take some of that pain.
1: Let's take another short break here. My guest is Douglas Stewart, author of the novels Shuggy Bane and Young Mungo. His new novel is called John of John. We'll be right back. This is Fresh Air.
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4: Weather for this afternoon, sunny with a few clouds, with thunderstorms possible, a high of 77. For this evening, cloudy skies overnight, a low of 51. For tomorrow, cloudy with some sunshine, followed by cloudy skies in the evening, a high of 58.
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1: This is Fresh Air. Let's get back to my interview with Booker Prize winner Douglas Stewart. His new novel is called John of John. So you lived in the fashion, you worked in the fashion world for about 10 years.
0: 20 years, sorry.
1: 20 years, oh. Oh, longer than I thought. So when you were in textile school that, you know, various companies and industries came to the school to scout for talent. And I think that's how the Calvin Klein company found you.
0: That's right. Yeah, I was just wrapping up my education and I thought I was going to go into the mill system. I thought I was going to go into a very traditional employment and make cloth and make textiles. And I had done this really wonderful thing where I had spent a summer with the last remaining Shakers on Earth up in Sabbath Day Lake, Maine, and I had access to all their archives and their clothes. This is 1998. And I based my degree show, my graduate show, on it. And at fashion school, all students sort of, they're very outre. You know, they use lots of colour and pattern and feathers, and if they can sequin a thing, they sequin it. And I had created this collection that was incredibly sombre, very respectful of the Shakers. It was quite monastic, it was very simple. And I watched all these companies come through my college and start to hire graduates. They would go to Prada, they would go to Gucci. And I thought, oh, I'm never going to get a job because I'm maybe a little too melancholy. And suddenly the Calvin Klein team came through and they said, this is minimalism. I remember it's the end of the 90s. And they said, would you like to come to New York? And I had no family home. I had nothing to go back to Scotland for. And so I said, yeah. And I've been here now almost 30 years.
1: You said that you liked fashion, and I assume this means like designing fashion that's both revealing and or concealing. Can you talk about that a little?
0: Yeah, I think, you know, starting in my childhood, I realized that clothes are always deeply psychological and we're always projecting something, who we want to be, and at the same time maybe concealing who we are or what's really going on in our lives. I've written actually in the past about my characters seeing someone at university or in college who is wearing very shabby clothes, things they've bought in a secondhand store, or, you know, old tweeds or old wax jackets. And as a working class kid, my character says, you know, it's a dream altogether to be able to wear clothes that look like you don't care, because, you know, in the working class, you're always sort of projecting an aura, I think. And so clothes I've always found to be deeply psychological. And when I start writing a character, I think about what don't they like about themselves? What are they trying to hide? What is ill-fitting? Because my own relationship with clothing has always been emotional. It's not just get dressed in the morning and go out. It's always about what am I trying to project?
1: What do you consider to be one of the things that you designed when you were working with Calvin Klein that most speaks to either how you see masculinity or how you see yourself or what you think a garment should do?
0: Actually, the thing I'm most proud of comes after Calvin Klein. I actually was one of the heads of menswear design at Banana Republic for 15 years.
1: Oh, I didn't know that.
0: Yeah, in the early 2000s when everybody was wearing Banana Republic. And I got to tell you, as a sort of a young working class boy from a socialist country, it was such a thrill to come off the subway in the morning and see, like, you know, 12 pairs of your chinos before you even got to the office. And suddenly realizing the power of clothing and democracy where everybody wears something, what is part of a culture. And I really loved that. That used to give me such a thrill when I would see my things everywhere. And sometimes when I'm in an audience now and I sort of look out and I feel a little bit nervous, I have a joke to myself. I think, how many people in this audience have worn the underwear that you designed? And that sort of is a bit like my version of picturing people naked.
1: You designed underwear?
0: I designed everything. As a knitwear expert...
1: Wait, I want to hear about the underwear.
0: Yeah, I designed, yeah, lots and lots of underwear. And one of the very funny things is when you're fitting underwear on a model, you know, you've got to essentially make the garment fit as well as you can, but you've also got to do it without ever approaching or touching the model. And so a lot of my sort of early design days was just pointing at people's crotches and asking someone to take an inch out of it or you know, to make it fit a little bit better around the high waist. But yeah, it's I've designed everything.
1: You're a part of the art world now, too, because your husband is the curator of a gallery in New York. So I'm sure you've gone to your share of openings. You have a new story in The New Yorker about the opening of an art show. It's a totally different world from the world you grew up in. And you've written that the boy you were wouldn't recognize the man you've become. What would be most unrecognizable?
0: Oh, I think this is why I write everything, is because I feel like two very disconnected people. I don't think the boy that I was could imagine that this kind of life I'm living now is possible, that I can spend all day with books and then have a husband who talks about art all night. And just the real sort of privilege of that is something that, you know, younger me couldn't have even dreamt of in his wildest dreams. I'm often asked, what would you say to your younger self? And my answer to that is, I wouldn't, because he would sort of look at me as though I was an alien that had landed from another planet. And so, so much of my writing is trying to connect those parts of my life because they feel like they belong to two different people.
1: Do you think that writing is a way to try to, I guess maybe you just said that, maybe that's basically what you just said, that writing is a way of integrating both sides of your life. Because you're writing so much about characters who are based in part on the earlier part of your life.
0: You know, I've concealed so much of myself. I was taught that at a very young age, not to be fully honest with whoever I was with about every single part of myself. And it's only now as an adult that I feel like I can do that, even talking to you today. But the minute I arrived in America as an American immigrant, I found that the people I fell in love with, the friends I made, didn't really understand where I'd came from, and so I just stopped talking about it. I think I had friends that probably thought I still had living parents, that I'd grown up middle class with a car and a driveway, just as they had. And when my first novel published, I think my own private life was a revelation to them, and they suddenly realized, oh, they've been friends with me for 20 years, but they didn't really know me at all. You know, I think it's hard to tell people about grief. It's hard to tell people about poverty. It's hard to share this thing. And so I'd got very used to the silence of my own life, and only my writing is the only thing that allows me to connect with myself. And I think that's why I've written these first three books that sort of look sort of semi-autobiographically at my upbringing, because I felt like I was losing it to the mists of time or the mists of silence.
1: You had to keep so many secrets when you were growing up. And as a writer, you write about secrets and you uncover character secrets. And in doing so, you've revealed some of your own secrets because you're drawing on your own life and you're interviewed a lot and you talk about your own life. So it's kind of like you've gotten to the opposite side of the street on that. So where do you stand on secrets now, and when they're toxic, and when it's really about an earned privacy, you know, a healthy privacy?
0: That's right, yeah. You know, when Shuggie Bain first published, there's a sort of a group of interviews I gave at the very beginning where I said the novel was entirely fictional. I didn't know where it came from. It just came to me as a story, and I wrote it. And the effort that it took to maintain that distance from my work in order to protect my private life was exhausting, because I didn't know what I'd confessed to. I didn't know what was true or not. I didn't know what I'd told people. And so I suddenly, a couple of months in, I started just to be very honest. I grew up like this. This is my background. And I found a liberation in that. And I found it was much less tiring.
1: So one more question. Since we talked about the importance of clothes and fashion in your life and designing fashion, what did you wear to your wedding?
0: I actually got married at City Hall, and I wore a traditional kilt, which had lovely purples and lavenders in it, which was really beautiful. I had a very small wedding, but I was so pleased. You know, I've been with my husband now for 30 years. We've only been married maybe 8 years, but it felt really like the final gap between us closing in a way, and now we were a unified whole. And to your earliest question, you know, I grew up in a church society that said that was absolutely never anything that would be possible for you. And I quite proud myself on having a successful marriage, because I don't think anyone when I was growing up thought I could be an adult that found love and found happiness. And so it's a very valuable thing to me. But what I mostly remember about my wedding is that I got married on the same day as Justin and Hailey Bieber down at City Hall. So my own wedding was kind of upstaged by the much more famous people that came a couple of couples after me.
1: Douglas Stewart, it's been such a pleasure to talk with you. Thank you so much.
0: Thank you, Terry. It's been an honor.
1: Douglas Stewart's new novel is called John of John. Tomorrow on Fresh Air, our guest will be the legal scholar who coined the terms critical race theory and intersectionality, Kimberly Williams Crenshaw. She wanted those expressions to help describe racial and gender discrimination in America. Her new memoir explains the personal and legal reasons behind her thinking. I hope you'll join us. To keep up with what's on the show and get highlights of our interviews, follow us on Instagram at NPR Fresh Air. Fresh Air's executive producer is Sam Brigger. Our technical director and engineer is Audrey Bentham. Our interviews and reviews are produced and edited by Phyllis Myers, Anne-Marie Baldonado, Lauren Krenzel, Teresa Madden, Monique Nazareth, Thea Chaloner, Susan Yukundi, Anna Bauman, and Nico Gonzalez-Whistler. Our digital media producer is Molly C.V. Nesper. Roberta Shorrock directs the show. Our co-host is Tanya Mosley. I'm Terry Gross.

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1: 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It will not only suppress minority votes in the halls of Congress, but it will erode minority representation in state houses.
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2: Your name?
9: David. We're with the IATSE Local 600 International Cinematographers Guild.
2: Usually in United States don't celebrate May the 1st. Why today? What is the objective of today's march?
9: Because we're a labor union. We're in support of all workers. International immigration, this is the United States of America, the land of the free, the home of the brave. Give us your tired, your poor, your hungry. All of the immigrants are welcome in this country.
2: Which is the main message and the meaning of today's march?
9: The meaning of today's march? Worker, unite.
2: ¿Tu nombre?
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1: hand in mine. 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Okay, campers. It's an election year, and there's an uncomfortable sense of deja vu.
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1: Hey, it's Francis Lam, host of The Splendid Table. 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The chef, cookbook author, and bean master, Hilary Sterling of Ci Siamo in New York City. And after dinner, let's have a sweet bite with Domenica Marchetti, author of the book Italian Cookies. It's coming up on The Splendid Table.
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1: It's All Things Considered on WKAR. I'm Melissa Ingalls, and for Sophia Salaby. Michigan is facing immense environmental destruction caused by invasive species, hurting everything from crop production to recreation. But last year, the statewide program that battles invasives was hit with significant budget cuts by the state legislature. WKAR's Victoria Witke reports on what this new reality of having fewer resources means for the people who work to save Michigan's land and waterways.
2: On a drizzly, cold afternoon at the

0: It's Gerald Park and Grand Ledge. Stephanie Day and Ethan Jacobs set out on a mission to find what doesn't belong. She's Mid-Michigan's invasive species coordinator, and he's the parks director for Eaton County. Soon enough, they spot a patch of green leaves dotting the ground. Seeing that green amid the brown shades of early spring means they've found what they're looking for.
1: You get used to that specific shade of green.
2: Yeah. Like a slightly lighter green.
3: Stuff of nightmares.
1: Yeah, it is.
0: Day explains that stuff of nightmares is an invasive plant called lesser celandine.
1: Yeah, they're like kind of heart-shaped. And they have a couple different colors of green, which not very many plants have that, so it catches my attention.
0: Lesser celandine may sound pretty, but it's a danger to our state's ecosystems. Day and Jacobs are surveying the park so they can help fight the plant's most severe impacts. The invasive blooms earlier than native plants, taking up resources wildflowers need to grow. That means less flowers, which Day says hurts more than just the park's beauty.
1: And that's really the bottom of the food chain, right? It impacts everything above. So the birds that feed on the insects that are pollinating these plants, it's all connected.
0: But lesser celandine is just one of more than 30 species on the state's priority watch list, meaning it's not everywhere yet, but it's still causing harm. Dozens of more invasive plants and animals are already established. Those species kill native trees, fish, crops, and more. Even recreation is impacted, like invasive aquatic plants blocking the places we like to boat and swim. But last year, state legislators cut funding towards the statewide invasive species program for the first time since it was founded more than a decade ago. Joanne Foreman has worked for the program from its beginning. She says the cuts are coming out of the grants that go to local communities and organizations, which means less ammunition to fight invasives.
4: I think we had around 80 applications, and to really only be able to fund less than 50% of them was hard.
0: The Mid-Michigan Invasive Species Coordinator, Stephanie Day, says for her, the cuts have meant she hasn't been able to treat communities around Portland for lesser celandine. But her four-county coverage area that she's responsible for by herself still keeps her busy. Back at Fitzgerald Park, Day, along with Ethan Jacobs, have found another patch of lesser celandine. This time, the plant is flowering, which means it's ready to spread its seeds. Jacobs is surprised how far back into the park it's proliferated compared to last year.
2: That was not this far. There's some right there. Oh my God.
0: Even if funding is reinstated in the next budget cycle, Foreman with the state program says these cuts will have long-term consequences for the ecosystem. Any kind of pause in managing the spread of an invasive could mean reaching a point of no return.
4: They move faster than we do, unfortunately. So then you might have lost the ability to contain an infestation or to reach a point where you could eradicate that infestation.
0: But Foreman says because invasives aren't stopping, she and others won't let up their fight against them. In Grand Ledge, I'm Victoria Whitkey.

0: This is All Things Considered on WKAR. A reminder, you can always find more of our reporting on our website at WKAR.org. The latest news from NPR and WKAR is coming up 10 minutes from now. And early next hour on All Things Considered, the Pentagon says it's pulling thousands of U.S. troops out of Germany. Analysts say this move is of great interest to Russia.
1: Fewer American troops in Europe means less threat from a Russian perspective.
0: More on this withdrawal and why the U.S. has for decades had so many troops in Germany coming up in about 20 minutes. Here's our weather forecast tonight. A good chance of rain and thunderstorms, and we'll have a low around 49. On Tuesday, cloudy and breezy with a chance of rain, high near 53. Wednesday, partly sunny skies and a high near 57.

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0: It's All Things Considered from NPR News. I'm Mary Louise Kelly.
1: And I'm Elsa Chang. NPR's Tiny Desk Contest will crown this year's winner soon.
0: If you are not already a fan, finalist Lauren Freehoff might change your mind.
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4: Live from NPR News in Culver City, California, I'm Duane Brown. U.S. forces got two American flag merchant ships through the vital Strait of Hormuz today as Iran opened fire on U.S. warships and commercial vessels. Meanwhile, the United Arab Emirates says it sustained at least four airstrikes today from Iran. NPR's Dia Hadid has more.
5: The UAE engaged its air defense systems twice, the first time since a ceasefire was called between Israel, Iran, and the U.S. in early April. The announcement came as U.S. Central Command said its forces were assisting efforts to restore transit for commercial shipping and said two U.S.-flagged vessels had crossed the strait. Iran's military command warned it would respond if any vessels tried to leave without their coordination. The Emirates supports Israel and America's war on Iran, and it appeared Iran targeted the country as punishment for U.S. efforts to defy Iran's blockade of the strait. Even as tensions continue, Iran and the U.S. are exchanging proposals to end the war. Dia Hadid, NPR News.
4: The Supreme Court has put a temporary stay on a lower court ruling in Louisiana last week that sought to restrict male access to the abortion pill mifepristone. That pill has been challenged by conservative states and anti-abortion groups since the High Court reversed the federal right to abortion more than 4 years ago. NPR's Selena Simmons-Duffin says patients have been using telemedicine to successfully get around the federal ban.
6: When Roe v. Wade was overturned in 2022, this rules change became extremely important. It helped create a system that has allowed medication to be mailed to residents in states with bans. And that's a big part of the reason why the number of abortions nationally has not gone down at all, despite all of the state bans.
4: The court preserving the status quo for now as it considers the next move in the case. 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
7: For WKAR News, I'm Melissa Ingalls in for Sophia Salaby. Michigan's Attorney General is calling for an independent audit of the results of a convention where Michigan Democrats selected candidates for some statewide offices. WKAR's Andrew Roth tells us why.
8: Attorney General Dana Nessel says the online voting platform used during the Michigan Democratic Party's convention did not accurately attribute her votes. State Senator Sylvia Santana is also appealing the results after voting data reviewed by the campaign shows more than 200 votes were cast remotely. Santana narrowly lost a race for the Michigan State University Board of Trustees. Ingham County Clerk Barb Byram lost her campaign for Secretary of State at the convention, but doesn't plan to appeal. Byram says location data sourced from IP addresses is unreliable.
9: A Michigan Democratic Party representative who was tasked with overseeing the tabulation was reported to have been in Houston, Texas, despite at least 15 campaign reps seeing her sitting there.
8: A Michigan Democratic Party spokesperson says the party will ensure the appeals process is fair and independent. I'm Andrew Roth.
7: Tomorrow is Election Day for voters in parts of 67 Michigan counties. But as Steve Carmody reports, one election could shift the balance of power in Lansing.
10: The 35th State Senate District seat, which represents parts of Bay, Midland, and Saginaw counties, has been vacant for nearly a year and a half. Former State Senator Krista McDonald Rivett vacated the seat after she was sworn into Congress in January of 2025. After a prolonged wait, Governor Gretchen Whitmer scheduled a special election to fill the seat. The special election will decide if Democrats will continue to hold a slim majority in the Michigan State Senate, or if Republicans can win a 19-19 tie in the upper chamber. The Democratic lieutenant governor would still settle tie votes in the state Senate. The special election is seen as a bellwether for this fall's midterm elections. I'm Steve Carmody.
7: And this is WKAR.
11: Primaries in Ohio and Indiana could give early signs about whether President Trump's grip on the Republican Party is loosening. Analysis on the next morning edition from NPR News.
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14: From NPR News, this is All Things Considered. I'm Ilse Chang in Culver City, California.
0: And I'm Mary Louise Kelly in Washington. Former President Ronald Reagan is known for citing an 11th commandment, "Thou shalt not speak ill of another Republican." For President Trump, it's more like, "Don't cross him or you will face consequences." This phenomenon is playing out in the ruby red state of Indiana. Trump and his allies are pouring millions of dollars into races there in an effort to defeat state senators who wouldn't back the president's mid-decade redistricting push. The primary is tomorrow. NPR senior political correspondent Tamara Keith reports.
15: After the Republican-controlled state Senate in Indiana rejected President Trump's push for new congressional district lines, the president posted that those Republicans should be primaried. Marty Obst is a longtime Republican consultant from Indiana.
16: This was a top political priority of President Trump's and was very clear about that. And the bottom line is there's consequences and accountability of those actions.
15: Obst is now working to deliver those consequences. He says several groups aligned with the president worked together to recruit half a dozen challengers and are throwing big money behind the effort to get them elected.
16: They've been highly engaged in Indiana, and both directly and indirectly have put together a robust political operation.
15: Trump's fingerprints are all over these now contentious and expensive state Senate primaries. Paula Copenhaver is the Trump-backed challenger in Indiana's 23rd Senate district.
17: By not redistricting, voting to redistrict for the state of Indiana, when we have an opportunity to do good and we don't, then that is a grave concern for me.
15: In an interview with WFYI's Ben Thorpe, Copenhaver said she got a call from one of the president's political advisors in January, and by early March was in the Oval Office posing for photos with President Trump.
17: It is truly humbling, and to know that he is looking at a state Senate race.
15: State Senate races in Indiana are normally low-budget affairs. Not this year. According to a tally from Ad Impact, there have been nearly $7 million spent just on TV ads in the state, mostly aimed at defeating the incumbents. The Club for Growth is spending another $2 million or so on mailers, says its president, David McIntosh.
18: Basically, it's an all-in campaign to support the challengers, to give them, I think, a very good chance of winning and being the new senators.
19: Jim Buck, going door to door.
15: Jim Buck has served in the Indiana State Senate for 18 years and says what's happening now is unprecedented. He disagreed on principle with redrawing Indiana's congressional district lines.
19: Some of my congressional people begged me to vote yes, because, said Jim, they're going to try to destroy your name, destroy your reputation. They're going to bring money that you wouldn't imagine. Well, they were right.
15: On a recent afternoon campaigning, he met Pat Murphy.
20: Let me ask you.
19: Sure.
20: What's your thought on our president?
19: I worked my fanny off for him in 16, 20, and 24.
20: Okay.
19: I like a lot of the things he's doing. I don't like how he's meddling in the state's business on redistricting.
15: Buck says it turns out loyalty only goes one way.
21: Hello.
22: Hi.
21: Coming in to vote today?
22: I am.
21: Thank you for voting.
22: Yes.
21: I'm Spencer Deary. I'm your state senator.
22: I know.
15: Standing outside an early voting location, state Senator Spencer Deary barely has to introduce himself to voters anymore because his face is so ubiquitous in the never-ending negative campaign ads.
21: I'm Spencer Deary. Nice to meet you.
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0: Rule number two is that you have to wave to absolutely everybody you pass.
1: Let me see you waving back there, that's right.
0: She also tells walkers to listen to their bodies, whether that means quitting early or purchasing some hot pretzels. And then the final rule, nobody walks alone. Then the music starts and they're off.
1: All right, let's go! Yeah.
0: It is impossible to overstate what a good time everyone seems to be having. Mariah Ehrlich comes most every Sunday.
1: It's such a fun way to just get exercise, do something really silly, build community. And I just love a shenanigan.
2: One of the nice things is in the wintertime, being able to come here and work out even when it's raining and cold.
0: Steve Valley, who is wearing red, white, and blue sweatbands, actually grew up going to this mall.
2: Hanging out with my high school friends, watching movies, putting quarters in machines.
0: Now he's power walking past the claw machines and empty storefronts. And then the group finishes their first loop.
1: It is now the time, my dearest darlings, to descend. When we descend in the food court 5,000, do we take the stairs?
0: No, they take the escalator, and they own it like a catwalk. Walkers strike poses for the shoppers and security guards, and for each other. Libby Rice has been coming since the beginning.
3: I've met so many cool people that I have no idea how I would have met them otherwise.
0: Today's group is all ages. Millennials, people with canes, a 9-year-old doing cartwheels, support workers with their autistic clients, a married couple who actually had their first date at the mall's Barnes & Noble. Leslie Kellenson is 81 years old and leading the pack.
4: You see how fun it is. I mean, this is therapeutic, it's medicinal, it's everything.
0: It's also an actual workout. The Food Court 5000 does two full loops of each of the mall's three levels for a total of 3.5 miles. And the end, of course, back at the food court, sharing snacks in something that feels like a church coffee hour. Leader Krista Catwood says they actually get compared to church quite a lot.
5: Because it's joyous, there's music, there's movement, it's a coming together, it happens on a Sunday. We are worshiping, centering joy, I think, and right now we could all use more of that.
0: Though it won't be here. After more than 65 years, the Lloyd Center Mall will close its doors in August. But the Food Court 5000 is scouting new locations. And they plan for the walk to go on. For NPR News, I'm Dina Pritchett in Portland, Oregon.
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7: 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I'm Melissa Ingalls, sitting in for Sophia Salaby, and glad to have you along on this Monday. Just ahead on All Things Considered, comedian Ben Palmer specializes in pranks, and one of his more recent ideas for a prank was to set up a fake tip line for people to call in and report undocumented immigrants. He got hundreds of calls. We'll hear more on that just ahead, plus listen to one of the finalists in NPR's Tiny Desk Concert Contest. Then at 6 tonight, it's Fresh Air with Booker Prize-winning novelist Douglas Stewart. Here's our weather forecast tonight. A good chance of rain and thunderstorms and a low around 49. On Tuesday, cloudy and breezy with a chance of rain and a high around 53. Partly sunny for Wednesday, high near 57. Public Media Giving Days is a moment when communities come together, and we want to thank you for showing up for WKAR News during that time. 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

0: So Lauren Freehoff, her work, it has moved us every year she's entered. And I think, you know, to leave your mark the way she does with just her voice and guitar, simple production, to stand out in such a crowded field, that takes a lot. And she just pulls it off so beautifully.
1: So beautifully. That was NPR music host and senior producer Robin Hilton talking about Tiny Desk contest finalist Lauren Freehoff. We will meet the other finalists later this week.
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4: 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In mid-Michigan, weather for tonight, a good chance of rain and thunderstorms and a low around 49. Cloudy and breezy on Tuesday with a chance of rain and a high near 53.
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